about camp life in the desert. Shortly after the fire, the big fire, we found our original campsite too exposed to the persistent winds. So we had literally molded a new one into the interior of a tree island, cutting two or three dead branches to make room for the faded tent given to us by a friend in Maun. Our island was thick with Sisyphus and acacia trees, standing in long grass and tangled undergrowth. The Sisyphus had multiple trunks that splayed at about 15 feet above ground into hundreds of smaller thorny branches, which fell back toward the ground in a snarled tumble. The flat-topped acacias and the drooping Sisyphus interlaced, forming a roof over our heads so dense and green that in the rainy season we could barely see the sky. Our camp was surrounded by the open plains of the ancient riverbed, which stretched to the northern and southern horizons. On the east and the west, dune slopes crept gently to their wooded crests. Because we hated to disturb the small mammals and birds in the island, we'd left the deadwood, the sticky grass and undershrubs in place. Only narrow footpaths led from the kitchen, in an open alcove at one end of the grove, to the tent. For the first year, the island was so overgrown after the heavy rains and our camp so well hidden that now and then a giraffe's head would suddenly appear in the canopy above us. After stripping some leaves from a thorny branch, he would discover us and our few belongings tucked away below. And curling his tail over his rump, the giraffe would clomp over the riverbed for a way and then look back as if he'd imagined the whole thing. And sometimes, during the rainy season of 1975, as many as 3,000 springbok grazed so close that we could hear their stomachs rumbling. I stood on the woodpile and watched until the heat waves swallowed the bleary image of the truck. It was early in the rainy season of 1975, and Mark was driving into Maun for supplies. Because he would be gone for 3 or 4 days, he had not liked leaving me alone in camp, but I'd insisted that I remain at Deception to catch up on paperwork. The drone of the engine faded from the dunes, making me one of the only people in that remote part of the earth. I stayed behind not only to transcribe notes, but also to experience the sensation of total isolation. Looking over the riverbed for a while, I let the feeling settle over me. It was comfortable. But total solitude takes some getting used to. Although I was the only person for thousands of square miles, it took a while to shake the feeling that I was being watched. While making tea, I talked to myself openly, but with the urge to look over my shoulder to make sure no one was listening. It never was being alone that bothered me, but rather the feeling that I might not be alone when I was supposed to be. I walked to the kitchen, poked some life into the gray coals, and moved the old enamel kettle over the fire for tea. It was coated with flaky layers of black, the history of 1,000 campfires. And its worried old handle wore the tooth marks of the brown hyenas, who'd often stolen it from its perch. The kettle was our only source of hot water, and whether we wanted a sponge bath or a cup of coffee, it was always ready. I made a simple bean stew for myself, and soon the pot was bubbling on the heavy iron grate. Then I kneaded bread dough. I put it in the black three-legged mealy pot and set it in the sun to rise. Later, I turned a 5-gallon pail on its side and set 2 dough-filled bread pans inside. Using the spade, I sprinkled glowing red coals beneath and on top of the bucket oven. In the midday temperature with the wind blowing steadily, the bread would bake in 17 minutes. It took as long as 25 minutes to cook if there wasn't any wind. And during the calm, cool, and more humid night, an hour. Our food supply was limited by what was available in Maun, what we could afford to buy, and what would survive the long haul to camp in the heat. Sometimes even staples like flour and mealy meal and sugar and lard and salt could not be found in the general stores. We had no refrigerator, so we could not store perishables of any kind for very long. Onions kept for several months, if left hanging in the dry air. And the carrots, beets, turnips that we bought occasionally from the gardens in Maun lasted for 2 weeks,
if buried under the sand, and sprinkled with wastewater, and if moved from time to time, to fool the termites. Oranges or grapefruits stayed edible for up to 2.5 months in the dry season, the rind gradually turning to a tough shell that protected the succulent pulp from dehydration. Nothing rotted in the dry months. In 1975, we were given permission by the Department of Wildlife to shoot an occasional antelope in order to analyze its rumen contents. We hated to do this, but it was important for the conservation of the animals to know which grasses or leaves they ate from season to season. Mark always took many hours to hunt, carefully stalking an individual separate from the others to keep from disturbing and alienating the herd. These precautions paid off, for during our entire stay in Deception, the Springbok and the Gemsbok showed no more fear of us than they had when we first arrived. We learned how to make biltong, jerky, out of the antelope meat, by soaking raw slices overnight in the wash tub, in a concoction of salt, pepper, and vinegar, and then hanging them up to dry on wire hooks. They dried in 3 days and could be kept for several months. Often our only source of protein were these biltong sticks dipped in hot mustard. They were quite tasty. But we soon tired of these stringy ways of preparing it, and I tried other ways to prepare the meat. When we didn't have meat, we ate various stews made of dried beans, corn, sorghum, and mealy meal. Their insipid taste could be improved a bit with onions, curries, chili, and Mexican-style pastries. But it was often a matter of swallowing the food as quickly as possible and following it with a can of sweet fruit cocktail, if one was left in the tea crate larder. In September and October, before the rains begin, a female ostrich lays up to 20 large ivory-colored eggs, each about 7 inches long and 15 inches around, roughly equivalent to 2 dozen chicken eggs. Although we never robbed an undisturbed nest, we sometimes found an egg that had been abandoned after a predator had chased the parent birds away. Had we guessed, then, how highly prized each egg would have been for a brown hyena, who had no water stored in drums or cans of fruit cocktail stashed away, we wouldn't have taken them. With a hand drill, Mark would bore a quarter-inch hole in one end of an egg. Then, holding it between his knees, he would insert an L-shaped wire, first sterilized over the fire, through the hole, and then roll the wire back and forth between his palms, scrambling the white and the yolk. I would shake enough for one meal into the frying pan, and then seal the hole with a Band-Aid before burying the egg under a shady tree. As long as the contents did not get contaminated, we could have scrambled eggs or an omelet every morning for the next 12 days or so. The only danger in eating ostrich eggs was that we could not be certain how fresh one was until the drill bit actually broke through the thick shell. Unless Mark was very careful, the stinking juices from a very bad egg would erupt and squirt him in the face. Whenever he opened one, I left the kitchen, but his language left no doubt which it was, fresh or rotten. The morning Mark left for Maun slipped away before I could even start on the mountain of paperwork stacked on the table. We always had tapes to be transcribed onto data sheets and letters to write. Before leaving the kitchen, I automatically moved the kettle to the edge of the fire grate to keep it from boiling dry. Conserving water had become second nature. If it hadn't, we would have spent much of our time and money trying to keep it in stock. 1 month in the dry season of 1975, we both came down with severe intestinal cramps, diarrhea, and lethargy that persisted for days. We kept getting weaker and had no idea what was causing the trouble. Our water supply was nearly finished, and I worried about it. I thought if our illness worsened, we wouldn't be able to make the trip for more water. And without a radio, there'd be no way for us to get help. Mark dragged himself from the tent, and pausing frequently to rest, he consolidated into a bucket the last gallon or two from all the drums. And as he tipped up the last one, the last drum, feathers swirled into the pail, followed by the ripe ooze of a putrefied bird, which had apparently drowned in the drum weeks before.
And from then on we boiled every drop that we drank, no matter how clean it looked. And we kept the bungs plugged with rags. Though I was completely isolated from humans those 4 days Mark was in Mon, I was by no means alone. Late on the first afternoon, I put away our field notes, cut myself a slice of freshly baked caraway bread, and sat in the tea room, the alcove, under the weeping branches of the Sisyphus tree. In an instant, flocks of chirping birds crowded around Chief. We called him Chief, a yellow-billed hornbill with a mischievous eye, watched from the acacia tree across the path. And then he fell from his perch, spread his wings, and swooped to a landing on my head, his wings fluttering around my ears. Two others sat on my shoulders, and the four in my lap pecked at my hands and nibbled my fingers. Another hovered in midair until he managed to bite off a chunk of crust. I divided the rest of the bread among them. One of the first things we'd done in our tree island camp was put out bread scraps and a small dish of water. Soon scores of birds were twittering and preening in the trees. In the early morning, striped mice, shrews, ground squirrels scurried around our feet to compete with the birds for food, but the hornbills were always our favorites. The yellow-billed hornbill, an odd assemblage of parts, a hooked yellow bill that seems too large for his scrawny black and white body, a long black tail that looks like an afterthought, and seductive eyelashes that flutter over foxy eyes, a most beguiling companion. We could recognize 40 of them by their natural markings, or by dabs of black paint I applied to their bills while they were taking bread from my fingers. Whenever I cooked, the billies, we called them the billies, crowded round the kitchen, perching on my head and shoulders, and even on the frying pan, picking up first one foot, then the other, fixing me with rude glares, as though they somehow knew it was my fault the pan was getting too hot. They found our leftover oatmeal and rice, stored in pots, by prying off the lids with their crescent bills. And when we sat down to eat under the Sisyphus tree, we guarded our plates carefully lest our food disappear in a cloud of feathers. They also spoiled many a cup of tea by dropping their whitewash with uncanny aim from overhead branches. And another permanent companion in camp was Laramie, the lizard, who nested every night in an empty digel box on the orange crate beside the bed. He was especially welcome because of his voracious appetite for the flies that invaded our tent. With never-ending patience and acute skill, he tracked them down one by one and smacked loudly as he chewed them. But termites were Laramie's favorite food, and I often fed them to him with a pair of forceps while he perched on the old tin clothes trunk next to our bed. Since zippers on tents are notoriously short-lived, we rarely had a tent in which the doors and windows closed securely. Thus, mice were common visitors in our bedroom at night, and were often found in bed with us, especially in the cold, dry season, feeling a slight pressure roaming between the blankets. We would bolt out of the bed, trip around in the dark, waving flashlights and shaking out the blankets. And when the mouse finally shot out from between the bed covers, we would throw shoes and flashlights and books in every direction until he escaped. We were quite accustomed to these intrusions. But one dawn, I was half awakened by a very heavy pressure moving around, among, and over my legs. I imagined the world's largest rat crawling on our bed, and I began kicking with a frenzy. And I sat up just in time to see a slender mongoose leap for the tent door. He paused for a few seconds, looked back. We stared at each other. Down. And that was our introduction to Moose. Moose became the camp clown. He always remained aloof, maybe because I'd kicked him out of my bed. He would never accept a handout, but he was not above stealing everything in sight. One morning, while we sat drinking tea under the Sisyphus tree, Moose came sidling down the footpath, our pot of leftover oatmeal clattering behind him. Without so much as a glance in our direction, his head high and the handle in his mouth, he scraped his pot of porridge past us and straight out of camp, where he ate his breakfast in the morning sun. Because the ever-present mice were always chewing their way into our food containers, we set traps in the kitchen area nightly. We did this reluctantly. There was always the possibility of killing some creature other than a mouse. And sure enough, when Mark and I went into the kitchen one dawn, I heard a loud snap and looked up to see a flycatcher, a Mariko flycatcher, flopping about with the trap closed on his skull. Mark immediately freed the small bird,
who stumbled about in ever-widening circles. I suggested we should put him out of his misery, but Mark insisted we should wait to see what happened. The flycatcher eventually stopped walking in circles and flew to a rather clumsy landing on a low acacia branch. From that moment on, Marique, we called him, Marique continued the normal life of a Mariko flycatcher, except for three things. He was blind in his left eye, and he lost all fear of human beings, and he took up the habit of begging from us by flapping his wings like a fledgling, tamer than most parakeets. Marique would land on our heads, our plates, our books. He would stand on the path in front of us and shake his wings vigorously to demand food. We could almost imagine his hands on his hips and his little foot stomping, because, probably because of our guilt over the accident, we'd always feed him, even if it meant dropping whatever we were doing to make a special trip to the kitchen. When Marique took a mate, she also became very tame, though she did not beg. But when they reared their second brood, the first was lost in a storm, the babes soon picked up their father's habit of begging from us, and so the behavior was passed on, and for the rest of our years in the Kalahari, Mariko flycatchers in camp would land at our feet and shake their wings for food. We'd never refuse them. Having wild creatures around us was one of our greatest pleasures. Yet at times it was a mixed blessing. Early one morning, still groggy from sleep, I threw back the cover from the dilapidated tea crate, and when I reached inside, looking for a tin of oatmeal, my breath caught. The long gray body of a banded cobra was coiled on the cans, inches from my hand. I'm not usually intimidated by snakes, but this time I snatched my hand back and let out a respectable howl. Fortunately, the cobra must have been so intimidated. He did not strike, but instead slithered down among the tins. Mark appeared an instant later with the .410 shotgun. So far, we'd killed only a few of the most poisonous snakes that had visited us, and those only because they insisted on living in camp. This one would be a real danger if allowed to stay, so Mark aimed the gun into the box, and I imagined losing a month's supply of food along with the snake. But when we turned the crate on its side to remove the dead cobra, we found only one irreplaceably damaged tin. Unfortunately, it was fruit cocktail. Boom slangs, puff adders, black mambas, and other poisonous snakes frequently appeared in camp. That we had not been bitten was due mostly to our private warning system. Whenever the birds spotted a snake, they all landed on the branches above it, chirping, clucking, twittering in loud alarm. Since there were sometimes as many as 200 birds in camp, the racket they made always tipped us off that a snake was on the prowl. Small animals were not the only ones who made themselves at home in camp. Walking down the path to the kitchen at dawn, we often surprised two or three jackals who'd slipped under the flap into the little mess tent. Hearing our footsteps, they would ricochet around inside, searching for a way out, the tent walls billowing, until suddenly they would squirt out from under the tent door, ears back, tails bouncing. Lions, leopards, brown hyenas, or jackals would wander into camp almost every night of the rainy season. After we bought a small mess tent, we tried to protect it and the kitchen with a barricade made of thorns, branches composed of thorns, drums, spare tires, even the fire grate. But even so, we often got up several times at night to usher animals out of camp. Walking slowly toward them, while talking to them quietly, always worked with the hyenas and jackals, but sometimes the lions and leopards were less willing to leave. One night we drove into camp and a leopard stepped out of the shadows in front of our headlights. Mark jammed on the brakes, just as the cat gracefully sidestepped the truck. Totally unperturbed, he sauntered in the middle of camp and with a silent, single motion jumped onto the water drums. He walked from one to the other, smelling the water inside. Until apparently convinced that he could not get to it, he jumped down and walked to our tent, and after a good look around inside, climbed to a limb that hung over the door and settled comfortably in its crook. He closed his eyes and began casually licking his forepaw, obviously intending to stay. All of this was very entertaining, but it was now 2:45 a.m., and we needed to go to bed. Mark drove the Land Rover a bit closer, thinking that the leopard would leave, but he just peered down at us, benignly, his tail and legs dangling from his perch over the door. We didn't want to frighten him away.
We couldn't quite bring ourselves to walk directly under him into the tent, so, leaning sleepily against the truck, we watched for about 50 minutes while he napped. Eventually he yawned, stretched, climbed down, and padded out of camp, his long tail trailing easily behind him. Stiff and tired, we began brushing our teeth next to the tent. "Look who's back," Mark whispered several minutes later. I whirled around to see the leopard standing at the back of the Land Rover, his muzzle raised, his amber eyes staring. He apparently meant us no harm, so we finished brushing our teeth while he sat 15 feet away, his head cocked to one side. We went into the tent, closed the flap as well as we could, crawled into our bed on the floor. A few minutes later, we could hear the soft top, top, top of leopard pads on the plastic ground sheet, and then a sigh as he settled down for a cat nap just outside the door. Over the next 3 days, while Mark was in Maun, I finished our backlog of paperwork and fed nearly half of the bread to the hornbills. I was still enjoying being alone in the wilderness, but more and more often I stopped my work and ran out of the tent thinking that I heard the truck. I stood listening for the distant drone of the engine over the eastern dunes, but there was only the wind. Mark would probably be back soon, so I baked him a lopsided, eggless spice cake in the bucket oven. The notes all neatly transcribed, I spent the fourth day cleaning camp. But I was losing interest in really accomplishing anything, and I sat with the hornbills for a long time, talked to myself a lot, walked from camp again and again to listen for the truck. Maybe Mark would bring me something special, some chocolate. Or the mail with a package from my mother. When he wasn't back by 5 p.m., I felt very let down. In the early evening, I was stirring my supper over the fire when 7 lions came padding directly toward camp. My heart began doing flip-flops, and I quickly put the pot of stew on top of the hyena table and hurried deeper into the tree island. Peering through the branches, I could see the long, low forms gliding silently toward me just 100 yards away. It was the same lionesses and their adolescent young we'd often seen. But on the other occasions when they'd visited camp, the truck had always been nearby. Now I felt as vulnerable as a turtle without a shell. I tried to reason with myself. What difference would the truck or Mark have made? The lions weren't likely to do anything. Still, I felt trapped. Crouching low, I crept into the tent and peeped through the window. When they reached the edge of camp, the lions began to play like giant kittens, chasing each other. Even while they were behind the bushes, I could tell by their sounds what they were doing. A pot hit the ground. They'd probably found my stew. It grew dark. Where were they? What were they up to now? Suddenly, their heavy thuds sounded on the ground just outside the tent. I sat back onto our bed, my thoughts racing. When we'd last been in Maun, one of the hunters had told of Kalahari lions flattening 3 of his tents one night while he and his clients huddled in the truck. I had thought the story an exaggeration, but now I was sure it was true. I had to make a plan. My eye caught the tin clothes trunk. Moving very quietly, I opened it, piled its contents on the bed. If the lions began playing with the tent, I would get inside and close the lid. I sat in darkness on the edge of the bed, one hand on the open trunk, and listened to the slaps, grunts, pounding feet outside. Suddenly there was utter silence again. For minutes, not a sound. They had to be there. I would have heard them move away. Ages passed, and still no sound. Could they smell me? Should I get into the trunk or sit still? A twig snapped. The side of the tent began to balloon slightly, and then a rope sang out with a twang. Through the window I could see one of the lionesses pulling a guy line with her teeth. Soft footsteps in the leaves, loud sniffing noises. They were smelling along the base of the tent, only inches from where I knelt. Then, a deep droning far away. The truck? God, let it be the truck. On quiet, damp nights I could sometimes hear it. 3/4 of an hour before it reached camp, then there would be long silences as it descended between dunes. Once more, all was quiet. Maybe I'd imagined the sound. Soft footfalls moved along the side of the tent toward the door. I wondered if what would happen if I stood up and screamed, "Shoo, get out!" But I didn't budge. Again, the motor sounded from the distance. It had to be Mark. But then a noise just outside made me jump.
a long brushing motion against the canvas side. Mark rounded Acacia Point. I could hear that. He was surprised to see no fire blazing in camp, no lanterns lit, camp completely dark. He switched on the spotlight and immediately saw the seven lions prowling around the tent. He drove quickly into camp, switched off the truck, and called out the window, "Delia, you okay?" "Yeah, I'm all right." Mark's arrival having spoiled their fun, the lions left camp and filed slowly southward toward the riverbed. I jumped up to give Mark a grand welcome, but then I remembered the pile of clothes on the bed, so I stopped to stuff them into the trunk. After all, there was no reason to tell him of my plan, which now seemed rather ridiculous. "Are you sure you're all right?" Mark met me on the tent stoop and hugged me. "Yes, now that you're here. What about you? You must be starving." We unloaded the truck, cooked a feast with the supplies he'd brought from Maun. We ate goat meat, fried potatoes and onions, and I chattered nonstop about the previous 4 days. Mark patiently let me talk myself out. And then he told me all the news from Maun as we snuggled by the firelight. And a long while later, when we went to bed, I found a bar of chocolate under my pillow. This is a book called Cry of the Kalahari, written by two young game biologists who spent 7 years in Africa's last great wilderness, the Kalahari Desert. The book was published and read by permission of Houghton Mifflin Company. We'll visit with these two biologists again next week on Chapter a Day.

0: 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I'm Lori Skelton. 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
2: 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It's 7:30. I'm Andrea Balistrieri, WPR's Music Database Manager. Just before 8, Jonathan Overby will be here to bring you this week's Odyssey feature, and then stick around for jazz music tonight. That begins at 8 with Jazz Night in America and continues on until 1. 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

0: That was Frederick Fennell leading the Dallas Wind Symphony in their performance of Woodland Sketches by Edward McDowell. McDowell wrote that suite in 1896, with each of the 10 pieces being inspired by different landscapes around him during his summer stay at his farm in New Hampshire. It's said that each morning he would compose a brief melody and then throw it away. At his wife Marion's suggestion, he took one of those pieces and turned it into the first piece in the suite, To a Wild Rose, and then continued on. Thank you for listening to WPR Music this evening. Just ahead, we have jazz music for your Friday night, and throughout the weekend, we have lots of great music for you, including classical music, world, and folk music. 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Just ahead, in a few minutes, we have Jazz Night in America, right after this week's Odyssey feature from Jonathan Overby.
1: I'm Jonathan Overby with this weekend's edition of the Odyssey series. What style of music originated in the Czech Republic, is linked to dancing as a genre, is known broadly across Europe and the Americas, originated in Bohemia, roughly halfway through the 19th century, remains a popular genre of folk music in several Western countries, and inspired the creation of Tejano music in the U.S.? If you said polka, you're right.

The folk music category of polka was first created in Europe as dance music in what we now refer to as the Czech Republic. In time, it would travel to the U.S. as Eastern European immigrants migrated to North America. The pulse of polka music is routinely associated with the Oktoberfest, the world's largest folk fest featuring a beer festival and a traveling fun fair, held annually in places like Munich and Bavaria. The polka is, in fact, more prevalent in the Czech and Slovakian regions. And, generally speaking, what one might hear during Oktoberfest is musically related but not quite the same. Additionally, European polka is modestly more straight ahead in style and more traditional than its American counterpart, having fewer stylistic influences from the outside world.

Historically, there are noticeable variances between, say, the polka style of South Texas and Cleveland, Ohio. Indeed, there are. But they depend in large part on the cultural and ethnic influences that separate the regions. In an area where there are a significant number of German immigrants, the sound became discernible with its characteristic umpa signature. In regions with more Mexican musical influences, the sound was shaped in part by Latin musical elements.

A polka is generally scored as a dance in 2/4 time. Polka bands are known to stray from their foundational underpinning. What's more, some Eastern and Central European composers of the Romantic era, including Johann Strauss II, famed for his operetta De Fledermaus, embraced the polka's very spirit in their compositions.

In a folk music performance, the accordion is generally the key instrument. It provides much of the energy behind most polka bands. However, polka ensembles in some regions of the world give a lot of performance space for clarinets, fiddles, and percussion, featuring a steady rhythmic texture, cheerful, upbeat, and well-suited for the dance floor.

0: Today, polka music still exists in its most common form, with occasional appearances in other dance styles. Yet it is the foundational sound of the polka in areas like the Midwest and the Great Lakes region in the U.S. that sustain polka's ever-popular homespun classic sound. I'm Jonathan Overby, and this is another in the Odyssey series exploring music the world over and its power to create a greater understanding of those near and far. To hear others in the series, visit the Road to Higher Ground page at WPR.org.
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3: Welcome to Jazz Night in America. I'm Christian McBride. We're taking a little trip north of the border, where the largest jazz festival in the world takes over one of North America's great cultural capitals for 10 days. It's so big that it's even in the Guinness Book of World Records. You guessed it, the Montreal International Jazz Festival, one of the longest running and most celebrated music events on the planet.
4: It has changed the cultural life of Montreal, especially in the summers. It has changed the geography of downtown Montreal. This is a big source of pride, but my main source of pride is having brought all that music.
3: That's festival co-founder Andre Menard. We'll trace the history of this iconic festival through his eyes, but most importantly, highlight some of the legendary performances recorded there. We're talking Miles Davis, Oscar Peterson, Pat Metheny, Diana Krall, and a look at the artists about to make their own history on these stages. You're in for a ride. Let's start with the one and only Dave Brubeck. The late pianist performed here 13 times across three decades. Here he is in 1987 with the Montreal International Jazz Orchestra. This is Summer Music.

0: That was the Dave Brubeck Quartet with the Montreal International Jazz Orchestra. The pianist was just one of the legends the festival managed to attract over the years.
1: Oscar Peterson came about 6 times at the festival. Ella came twice. So these were like legendary figures that we happened to work with.
0: Andre describes himself first as an eternal music fan, not a concert promoter. So he still pinches himself when he reflects back to the times he's worked with some of his heroes, like Miles Davis.
1: Miles did 7 concerts for us. The first time, especially in 1982, when I went backstage, I did not dare talk to him. I coined the expression concrete aura. The guy has an aura, a beautiful aura, but it's made of stone.
0: We take you to one of Miles' multiple appearances at the Montreal Jazz Fest. This is Jean-Pierre.

0: from the 1983 Montreal International Jazz Festival. That was Jean-Pierre by Miles Davis. From one legend to another, that's how the story goes here. Without question, the figure who looms largest in Canada, its biggest jazz export in the country's history, also happened to be one of the great piano virtuosos of all time. We're talking about the second coming of Art Tatum himself, Oscar Peterson.
1: He was filling concert halls all over the world. It was a privilege because this guy was a Montreal native.
0: Oscar was quite aware of his own value to his hometown.
1: One time I called him to negotiate with him for a concert. So he quotes me a price that is quite sizable, you know. And then I say, ooh, that's steep. Might become a luxury that we can't afford. And I didn't say that, you know, for sake of negotiation. And he said, you know, in Japan, they give me twice as much. And just for an example, you know the big fat Italian guy who sings dead people music? I knew who he was talking about. He was talking about Pavarotti. He said, he's getting three times as much. And you know, in 200 years from now, in history books about music, they're going to talk about Oscar Peterson. So you're talking to him now. That was the end of the negotiation. I said, okay, done. I accept. We'll do that.
0: The cast of Oscar Peterson's Shadow was so big over the festival, they created their first award and named it after him. Of course, Oscar would be the first to receive his own award in 1989.
2: Very proud recipient to have this trophy struck in my honor.
0: The Oscar Peterson Award would be bestowed to a worthy Canadian talent every year.
2: And I thank you all, and I'd like to play for you.
0: We got access to the Montreal Jazz Festival's vault, bringing you this never-before-heard, on the radio at least, performance by Oscar Peterson from 1989. This is Oscar and his trio with Bobby Durham on drums and Steve Wallace on bass. Here's Cakewalk, followed by Box Blues.

0: That's Montreal's own Oscar Peterson from the Montreal Jazz Festival's 10th anniversary. When we return, the moment when Pat Metheny realized he was suddenly a jazz superstar, and Diana Krall springboard to jazz vocal stardom. I'm Christian McBride.
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0: Welcome back to Jazz Night in America. I'm Christian McBride. We're going down memory lane at the Montreal International Jazz Festival. What sets this festival apart from hundreds of others? Its co-founder, Andre Menard, attributes some of his staying power to what he calls the Montreal formula.
6: Having a mix of free concerts and paid events within the same confines. So it makes for two events that are added into one. And that's what we call the Montreal formula.
0: While Andre and his team were implementing this recipe, they persuaded the city of Montreal to invest in and revitalize this downtown neighborhood, now called Quartier des Spectacles, or Neighborhood of Concerts. It built new concert halls, protected empty lots, and shut down six blocks to make room for food vendors, marching bands, circus acts, and water fountains for children to play in.
6: For 2 weeks, we realized that we had created a little utopian village in the middle of this city, and this still brings me shivers.
0: During all of this growth, there was one special guitarist who had become deeply beloved by Quebecois audiences. His rise matched the increasing prestige of the festival. My man, Pat Metheny.
7: It was kind of a revelation that we really did well. And it was kind of the beginning of an era. They began the festival. And I think I played on it, I mean, almost every year, I think for 16 or 17 years in one form or another. And I think I was the first person to do the artist in residence thing that then became a tradition for them. Just all different kinds of ways that my thing and their thing kind of intersected that led ultimately to the famous concert that people still talk about.
0: That famous concert he's referring to is from 1989. Let's listen to it now before Pat talks about why it was so special. This is Are You Going With Me?

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0: Hear that? That's the sound of 100,000 screaming fans in the streets of downtown Montreal cheering for the Pat Metheny Group.
1: You couldn't see the end of how many people there were. I mean, it just went all the way down. I cannot go to Montreal without somebody coming up to me and saying, "I was there that night." It seems to be one of those things that just is a marker in time for, you know, the festival and certainly for me.
0: That's what this festival does best. Creates nights that become part of the city's memory. Nights that become lore. Like that epic Free Stevie Wonder concert in the streets in 2009. I mean, come on, who presents Stevie Wonder to the public for free? Or the time Prince played a four-hour concert in an intimate venue. I even played my first and only solo bass concert there, a 90-minute set. Kudos to Andre for thinking anyone would even want to see that. And there are many, many other stories which are a bit more hidden and can be argued made a much larger impact. Special concerts that completely changed artists' careers forever.
2: In 84, we did for the first time ever in North America, Astor Piazzolla.

0: After that, people took notice, and he ended up doing Carnegie Hall. He was a major music star in Europe, but not in these shores, and we're the first to bring him.
1: Part of the job of a good concert promoter is putting artists in places to succeed. But building an artist's career from scratch, with no known fan base, that's a much more difficult task. We have one heartwarming story of a Canadian songstress, virtually unknown to the public, who after her first appearances in Montreal, would become a household name in jazz.
2: I walk along the street of sorrow.
1: Her name, Diana Krall.
2: The boulevard of broken dreams. Where gigolo and gigolette.
1: In 1995, Andre put all his chips on the table, betting on the singer he felt deserved wider recognition. He booked Diana for 10 straight nights performing a tribute to Nat King Cole.
2: What winds from Chicago to L.A.
0: All the international press had the time to go see her. After that, she was signed to Universal, and she became the artist that she became.

0: I've never said that we discover artists. What we are doing is transmitting their signal to a larger crowd. I know what music does to me. That's the only thing I can say. And Diana Krall did a lot of good, for sure.
1: Diana Krall gives credit to Andre and the festival for launching her career.
2: The reason I'm here is the first opportunity I got to do was Marianne Topper and Andre got together and said, well, Nat Cole Trio, Benny Green. Let's do Nat Cole, big picture of Nat King Cole. And it put me in a position where I had guitar, I had Russell Malone and Paul Keller. And it was the right setting for me because Lord knows I don't want to carry the piano parts. And it gave me a chance to sing and relax. And it just was, it opened up my whole world of what I do and what I love to do. And that trio in particular still, I think, is the greatest trio.
1: Diana Krall with Russ Malone on guitar and Paul Keller on bass. Dream a Little Dream of Me, recorded live at the Montreal International Jazz Festival.

0: That was Diana Krall, Dream a Little Dream of Me, recorded live at the Montreal International Jazz Festival. She's back on these stages this summer. When Jazz Night in America returns, we'll sample some of the other sounds of this year's festival. I'm Christian McBride.
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2: 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And The Estate of Joan B. Kroc, whose bequest serves as an enduring investment in the future of public radio and seeks to help NPR produce programming that meets the highest standard of public service in journalism and cultural expression. 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
3: We never thought that jazz was for the happy few. It was for the masses. Jazz in general has a very good potential of, you know, keeping people listening. And the festival is all about staging jazz in all its colors and, you know, it's like foliage. In the same tree, the trunk is jazz, and then you have leaves of many colors.
0: André Minard retired in 2019 after 40 years. Under Moran Oxamiri, the festival's current director of programming, that philosophy is as strong as ever. And you can hear it throughout this year's lineup. We put together a little sampler. Three artists, three very different sounds. First up, vocalist Laura Anglade. A gifted interpreter of jazz standards with a knack for making familiar songs feel brand new. This is Something's Coming from West Side Story.

That was vocalist Laura Englade. Now, Ibrahim Malouf, my man. The French-Lebanese trumpeter brings together jazz, classical, and Middle Eastern traditions into something entirely his own.

That was trumpeter Ibrahim Malouf, Zatar and Zait from Trumpets of Michel-Ange, Volume 2. And now for something completely different. Quebec's own Angine de Poitrine, a masked polka dot clad duo whose hypnotic instrumental music has become an international sensation. They're playing a free show at this year's festival. And that's what we'll leave you with. This is Sarniez.

0: Jazz Night in America is a production of WBGO Studios and NPR Music. We'd like to welcome WYPR in Baltimore to the Jazz Night family. We're so glad to have you with us. Special thanks to Equipe Spectra and the Montreal International Jazz Festival for this week's music. I'll be performing at this year's festival with guitarist Julian Lage. This week's episode was written and produced by Sarah Gilletti, mastering by Ron Scalzo. Our executive producer is Stephen A. Williams. Soraya Muhammad is the executive producer at NPR Music, and Sonali Mehta is the executive director. I'm Christian McBride.
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Cut Me Loose, Charlie. Bobby Timmons leading the group at the piano, Wayne Shorter on tenor, Ron Carter on bass, Jimmy Cobb playing drums. This is Jazz. I'm Jana Lee Ross. 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

0: Ron Carter on bass, Houston Person on sax, Charlie Parker's Now's the Time. Before that, I Thought About You from Organic Vibes, the organic player, Joey DeFrancesco, and on the vibes, Bobby Hutcherson, the tune I Thought About You. And before that, So What from Sunday Morning, Grant Green on guitar. I'm Jana Lee Ross. Thanks for listening to Jazz with me.
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from 1963, the title track to Horace Silver's Silver Serenade, with Horace Blue Mitchell on trumpet, Junior Cook on tenor, Gene Taylor on bass, and Roy Brooks on drums. Before that, Silver Celebration, a tribute to Horace Silver from the Clayton Hamilton Jazz Orchestra. I'm Jana Lee Ross, and you're listening to Jazz.

From Smoking at the Half Note, June 1965, Wes Montgomery playing If You Could See Me Now, Wynton Kelly on piano, Paul Chambers on bass, and Jimmy Cobb on drums. Great live record. I'm Jana Lee Ross. Thanks so much for listening to Jazz with me. 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

Forest Silver's The Jody Grind, arranged and performed by the Clayton Hamilton Jazz Orchestra. I'm Jana Lee Ross. 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

0: That was Steve Williams and percussion. On the bass, Charles Abels.
1: And the lady doing the talking, the Queen, Shirley Horn, at the piano and singing that stunning medley of Leon Russell's A Song for You and Gordon Jenkins' Goodbye, live in Paris in 1992. 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That was A Sleepin' Bee. I'm Jana Lee Ross. 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

Things Ain't What They Used to Be, that written by Mercer Ellington from Jimmy McGriff's The Dream Team. Jimmy McGriff leading that band from the organ, and his team is Houston Person and Red Holloway on saxes, Bernard Purdy on drums, Mel Brown on guitar. Before that, from Kind of Blue, and you kind of got to name all the players whenever you invoke Kind of Blue, sort of a litany of jazz saints. In 1959, Miles Davis on trumpet, Wynton Kelly on piano on that track. Bill Evans plays on the rest of the record, but that's Wynton. Paul Chambers on bass, Jimmy Cobb on drums and the saxes, Coltrane on tenor, Cannonball Adderley on alto. That was Freddie Freeloader. I'm Jana Lee Ross. Thanks so much for listening to Jazz with me.

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0: Get Happy. That's Brad Meldow playing it. A little different than when Judy Garland did it. Jorge Rossi on drums and Larry Grenadier on bass with him. Before that, Brad Meldow backing up Lee Konitz, Alone Together, live at the Blue Note in 1996. Charlie Hayden playing bass with them, the tune Alone Together. I'm Jana Lee Ross. 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

Chick Corea playing an updated version of his tune Spain, probably his best known tune, from his acoustic band. That's himself with John Patitucci on bass, Dave Weckl on drums, and before that from Sketches of Spain back in the day, 1959, Miles Davis, those great arrangements from him and Gil Evans, Soleia. I'm Janet Lee Ross. Thanks for listening to Jazz with me. This is Wes Montgomery live from the Half Note in 1965. Wynton Kelly with him on piano. The tune, Unit 7.

That's called Unit 7, written by Sam Jones, a little urban myth out there that Sam Jones was in Unit 6 and wrote this song inspired by what he was hearing going on in Unit 7. That was Wes Montgomery live at the Half Note in 1965 with Wynton Kelly on piano, Paul Chambers on bass, Jimmy Cobb on drums. I'm Jana Lee Ross. Thanks for listening to Jazz with me.

0: 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I'm Lori Skelton. 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
1: Two. Yo.

International treasure Itzhak Perlman playing violin and having a jazz night out on a record called Side by Side, with Oscar Peterson on piano, Herb Ellis on guitar, Ray Brown on bass, and Grady Tate on drums. What a fantastic band. I'm Jana Lee Ross. Thanks for listening to Jazz with me.

0: That is from a live record from a guy called the world's greatest guitar player that you never heard of, Danny Gatton, who left the planet way too soon. The tune Canadian Sunset, and with him on pedal steel, the legendary Buddy Emmons. Before that, some engineering magic bringing together Ray Charles and the Count Basie Orchestra. From Ray Sings and Basie Swings, Ray singing his classic, I Can't Stop Loving You. And before that, Willie Nelson wrote it, and then Jimmy McGriff took the tune to church, Ain't It Funny How Time Slips Away, from the Dream Team. And Jimmy McGriff's Dream Team is Mel Brown on guitar, Bernard Purdy on drums, David Newman playing sax, also Red Holloway on sax. Thanks for listening to Jazz with me.
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That is called Basie, a tribute to the Count from Oscar Peterson and Harry Sweets Edison. And before that, the Count himself, live at the Montreux Jazz Festival in 1977, Bookies Blues. What a band on that. Jimmy Smith on drums, Ray Brown on bass, Zoot Sims on tenor, Benny Carter on alto, Roy Eldridge on trumpet, and the Bones, Vic Dickinson and Al Gray. This is Jazz. I'm Jana Lee Ross. Thanks for listening with me.

Swing Lightly from Henry Mancini. I'm Jana Lee Ross. Thanks so much for listening to Jazz With Me. 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
1: This is a work of legends. Well, a work about a legend, a Welsh figure of strength and resilience, a queen who rejects expectations placed upon her and instead chooses her own path, her own destiny. Swaths of orchestral color will lead you from fierce conflicts to joyous celebrations. Let's journey together into this timeless myth later this hour. I'm Melanie Renata. This is Music Through the Night.

How do stories and art survive the test of time? A lot of it is just luck. Oboist and conductor Albrecht Mayer refers to that luck as a blessing by the gods or fate. And in this case, Mayer himself played the part of fate when he uncovered this work, a precious oboe concerto from the 18th century Czech composer Jan Anton Kozelů. Here, Mayer conducts and performs the oboe solo alongside the Potsdam Chamber Academy.

Albrecht Mayer conducting and performing the oboe solo with the Potsdam Chamber Academy for an oboe concerto in F major from Jon Anton Kozelu. I'm Melanie Renata. This is Music Through the Night. Thanks for sharing some of your very precious time and space with me during these dark hours. I hope you're ready for some adventurous dreaming. A legendary Welsh work in just a minute.

The four illustrations for The Legend of Rhiannon from Grace Williams begins with immediate conflict, a vivid musical portrayal of rivalry, a battle over the love of Welsh goddess Rhiannon. But there's something about Rhiannon. She gives her love to who she pleases. She creates her own destiny. And you'll hear that in this work from Williams, performed by the BBC Philharmonic, John Andrews at the podium.

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John Andrews conducting the BBC Philharmonic for the four illustrations for The Legend of Rhiannon from Grace Williams. After an adventure like that, you probably need something to settle down a little bit. Those glimmers of adventure do spark up here and there in this Notturno from Emily Meyer, but it's overall pretty soothing. Here's the Trio Viventi. I'm Melanie Renata. This is Music Through the Night.

0: A perfect piece for the dark hours of the night, Trio Viventi, with Emily Meyer's Notturno in D minor.
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1: Have you ever been at a concert and felt the buzz of energy that vibrates through the venue? Almost like the audience and performers are all riding the same wave. The premiere of this piece was like that. Intense. And invigorating, with composer Ludwig van Beethoven himself at the helm. Violently tearing his arms as he conducted, the orchestra matched his energy. The audience demanded more. So, you'll get the whole symphony later this hour. I'm Melanie Renata. This is Music Through the Night. Some orchestral excitement sandwiches something soothing this hour. The top bun of this musical treat is this Andante and Hungarian Rondo. It opens unassumingly, a gentle journey, and then you get a jolt of what's to come. From Carl Maria von Weber, here's the Sundsvall Chamber Orchestra and bassoonist Christian Davidson.

0: bassoonist Christian Davidson and the Sundsvall Chamber Orchestra for Carl Maria von Weber's Andante and Hungarian Rondo. I'm Melanie Renata. This is Music Through the Night, your evening soundtrack. It's a little more ethereal. Next.
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0: Would you like a minute for yourself? An opportunity to sit with the stillness of the night? If you'd like, place one hand on your stomach and one hand on your heart. Close your eyes and just breathe with this Notturno from Clara Schumann. Here's harpist Magdalena Hoffman.

Harpist Magdalena Hoffman with a Nocturnal from Clara Schumann. I'm Melanie Renata. This is Music Through the Night. Thanks for sharing some time and space with me. During one of the most painful periods of his life, Beethoven was also deep in a creative streak. He was losing his hearing, dealing with yet another failed romance, and the man was broke. Maybe all that drama was the impetus for this vibrant and fiery piece, his Seventh Symphony in A Major. Here's the Saarbrücken Radio Symphony.

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1: Is there a place that feels like it's part of you? Like you simply wouldn't be you if you had never been there? Maybe it's a place where you fell in love. Perhaps a place that inspired you to make a life-changing decision. Or maybe it's a place that inspired your creativity. This piece of music was written to pay homage to all such places. It's called Lost Landscapes, and it's coming up later this hour. I'm Melanie Renata. This is Music Through the Night. Antonín Dvořák was once challenged to write a piece of music, but not just any music. He was challenged to create a set of variations on a seemingly impossible theme. He took the challenge and exceeded expectations, of course, and his symphonic variations were immediately well received. They were shelved for some unknown reason for over a decade, but when they were finally offered up to the public, yet again, they were warmly welcomed, yet again. Here they're performed by the London Symphony.

0: Colin Davis conducting the London Symphony for Symphonic Variations from Dvorak. I'm Melanie Renata. This is Music Through the Night. A violinist is going to fill an orchestral piece with nostalgia. Next.
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0: Think of a place you've been that filled you with a sense of awe and wonder. For Finnish composer Aino Juhani Rottavaara, he took notice of those spaces that he visited and held on to the feelings that they gave him, and then he put those feelings into music. In this work from Rottavaara, you will get a sense of the atmospheres of places as far away as Switzerland and Vienna to places closer to home, like New York and Massachusetts. It's a work called Lost Landscapes. Here's the Malmö Symphony and violinist Simona Lamsma.

Many awe-inspiring moments that composer Ainoyohani Rotavara experienced all roll into one orchestral piece called Lost Landscapes. That was the Malmö Symphony, violinist Simona Lamsma and Robert Trevino at the podium. I'm Melanie Renata. This is Music Through the Night, and this is a moment for you, the last of Franz Schubert's six musical moments, this one in A flat major, performed by pianist Maurizio Bollini.

0: The late, great pianist Maurizio Pollini with Schubert's Sixth Musical Moment.
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1: Ah, love. It is a rebellious bird. And that is the full name of this aria, which you may know as the Habanera, from Georges Bizet's celebrated opera, Carmen. The opera was not so popular right off the bat. Society considered it far too scandalous and risque. But by its 10th birthday, it was hugely successful, and it produced some pretty enduring pieces of music. This full suite of Carmen, later this hour. I'm Melanie Renata. Stay with me.

David Newman conducting the Vélez Sarabande Symphony and violin soloist Belinda Broughton for the theme of The Color Purple from Quincy Jones. I'm Melanie Renata. Thanks for being with me this morning. There is a really unique and emotive piece coming up in just a minute. Well, more like 10-ish minutes. It's one that combines strings, a piano, and a vibraphone. I don't want you to miss it, so stay close. A powerful little piece here first from one of history's best flute players and composers for the flute, Franz Doppler. A Hungarian pastoral fantasy performed by flutist Jean-Pierre Rampal and the Tokyo Concert Orchestra.

flutist Jean-Pierre Rampal and the Tokyo Concert Orchestra for a Hungarian pastoral fantasy from Franz Doppler. The energy slows down here, but quickly expands through a slice of Arash Safayan's fourth concerto for piano and vibraphone. Here's the Zürich Chamber Orchestra, pianist Sebastian Nauer, and Pascal Schumacher with the vibraphone.

0: A choral prelude from a concerto for piano and vibraphone from contemporary composer Arash Safayan. I'm Melanie Renata. You and I are going to get a little old school in just a minute.
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0: 20th century Russian composer Alfred Schnittke really appreciated the sound of the great 18th century composers. He gave a nod to Bach here in his bright work called Suite in the Old Style. Here it's performed by the Moscow Virtuosi.

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0: Vladimir Spivakov conducting the Moscow Virtuosi for a suite in the old style from Alfred Schnittke. I'm Melanie Renata. Thanks for being with me this morning. You and I are off to the opera. Next.
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0: In this suite from Georges Bizet's opera Carmen, you're going to hear six arias, two of which are some of the best-known arias in the entire world of opera. The arias have proliferated pop culture for more than a century, so even if you don't know them, you know them. They were probably lodged into your consciousness at birth. Here's Bizet's Carmen Suite No. 2, performed by the London Symphony Orchestra.

0: Neville Mariner conducting the London Symphony for Georges Bizet's Carmen Suite No. 2.
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1: Imagine a symphony that unfolds completely, all in less than 10 minutes. No repeats, no excess, just pure, concentrated energy. Well, that's this. Before Haydn became the father of the symphony, before his time with the Esterházy family, he was experimenting, working, unbeknownst to him, on shaping the form that would define his legacy. This, his second symphony, offers a glimpse into those early experimental days. It's coming up. I'm Melanie Renata. Stay with me.

Oboist Boris Baeyev and clarinetist Mark Dover joining bassoonist Nancy Belmont, hornist Eric C. Davis, and the Sylvan Winds for a work called Album Leaf from Camisa Sons. A very good morning to you. It's 6 past the hour. I'm Melanie Renata. Thanks for being here. There is no reason behind the title of this work, other than the fact that Maurice Ravel thought it sounded nice. Indeed, Pavane for a Dead Princess does give you a sense of the energy that you can expect in this piano solo. Here's pianist Angela Hewitt.

Pianist Angela Hewitt with Pavane for a Dead Princess from Maurice Ravel. The gentleness of that work gets thrown to the wind here as you are basically tossed into the start of your day. I hope you're ready. It's the prelude to an orchestral suite from Swedish composer Alfrida Andre. Here is the Stockholm Symphony.

0: The Stockholm Symphony with the prelude to the Fridtjof Suite from Swedish composer Alfrida André. I'm Melanie Renata, and there is an operatic overture from Thomas Arne coming in to help you greet your day with confidence. Next.
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The Capellia Savaria with the Artaxerxes Overture from Thomas Arne. The power of that work gets balanced out here with Jean Sibelius's Karelia Suite. It's a musical telling of the history of the Finnish province of Karelia. Here is the Helsinki Philharmonic.

0: cellist and conductor, and Helsinki native Susanna Malki leading the Helsinki Philharmonic there for a deeply Finnish Karelia suite from John Sibelius. I'm Melanie Renata with a vibrant and concise symphony coming up for you next.
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0: When you want a little symphonic action, but you don't have a lot of time, just turn to this lively symphony from Franz Joseph Haydn, one of the shortest of his more than 100 symphonies, his second in C major, coming in at just over 9 minutes. Here's the Philharmonia Hungarica.

0: Chantal Dorati conducting the Philharmonia Hungarica for Franz Joseph Haydn's Second Symphony. I'm Melanie Renata. Thank you for sharing some of your very precious time and space with me this morning. Be sure to be good to yourself today. And be good to your neighbor too, okay?
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1: Let's be honest. The entire concept of a lecture is enough to make your eyes water. A good conversation is much better. Franz Joseph Haydn set the blueprint for an entire era when he drafted his first string quartet. His Opus 1, number 1 quartet, earned the nickname The Hunt. You'll hear why later this hour with the Hagen Quartet performing it. I'm Vernon Neal. Let's start with some reflection at the keyboard. Pianist Angela Hewitt gets the morning moving with a bit of introspection. She performs François Couperin's La Convalescente.

Angela Hewitt at the piano with an interpretation of Francois Couperin's La Convalescente. I'm Vernon Neal. Thanks for waking up with me. Some classical music, you know, takes time to build. But Mikhail Glinka preferred to drop a brick, a proverbial brick, right onto the gas pedal. He wrote the overture to this opera that you're about to hear to function as this kind of never idling, just high speed orchestral engine. James DePriest conducts the Malmö Symphony Orchestra. Here's the overture from Mikhail Glinka's Ruslan and Ludmila.

James DePriest and the Malmö Symphony Orchestra. That was the overture from Mikhail Glinka's Ruslan y Lyudmila. This next number starts with a blast of country air and the calls of a hunt. Franz Josef Haydn built his first string quartet around these outdoor horn calls to give the piece its famous nickname, The Hunt. The Hagen Quartet performs it.

0: The Chase, Haydn String Quartet Number 1, performed by the Hagen Quartet. In a second here, we'll take another journey, but this time out to the Basque Country.
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0: The Basque Country has a musical identity completely on its own. And Gabriel Pierne wanted to capture that hyper-local heartbeat rather than stick to standard French concert styles. Here's Juan Jomena with the BBC Philharmonic Orchestra.

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the run mucho suite number 2 from Gabriel Pierne, performed by the BBC Philharmonic Orchestra under Juanjo Mena. You know, some pieces don't need a massive orchestra to make a point. They just need a great melody and just a little bit of breathing room. Kind of like this next piece from Florence Price. It's her Summertime Waltz. Michael Clark is at the keyboard.

0: Florence Price's Summertime Waltz, performed by Michael Clark at the piano. We'll pick up the pace a little bit with an operatic overture that ends with the most famous can-can dance in history.
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0: Classical opera can sometimes feel a little too serious, maybe kind of sensitive even. Offenbach wrote Orpheus in the Underworld specifically to prove you wrong. Violinist Angel Dubeau leads the chamber ensemble La Pietà. Here's the overture from Orpheus in the Underworld.

0: Every time I hear that finale, all I can think about is the Bluey episode. If you're a parent, you know what I'm talking about. The overture from Orpheus in the Underworld, Angèle Dubois leading La Pietà.
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1: Now, you might expect a late 19th century masterpiece to need a 100-piece orchestra. Dvorak decided to look backward to the outdoor wind bands of the classical era instead. He skipped the usual heavy structures. He tied this work to the folk spirit of his Czech homeland. Later, the Sour of Myung Won Chung leads the Vienna Philharmonic through all four movements. I'm Vernon Neal. Let's roll into the hour with a romantic miniature for the piano. Pianist Anna Shibarovska performs Maria Shimanovska's rippling nocturne, Le Murmure.

Anna Chibarovska at the keyboard, interpreting the music of Maria Szymanowska. That was Le Murmur. It sounds like a collection of centuries-old melodies dug straight out of the country archives. But Malcolm Arnold actually wrote his English dances completely from scratch. I mean, no history books at all. He managed to perfectly capture the rhythm, the style, the energy of traditional country folk songs without using a single real historical source. Bryden Thompson conducts the Philharmonia Orchestra. Here's the second set of English dances.

0: Malcolm Arnold's second set from his English Dances, performed by the Philharmonia Orchestra under Bryden Thompson. You're off to the Bohemian countryside in just a minute. Stay right there.
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0: Some pieces take months and months and revision after revision. But Dvorak actually hammered this entire score out in 2 weeks. It was inspired by some 18th century tradition, but it was infused with the melodicism of Bohemia. Johannes Brahms was so impressed by this work that he personally recommended Dvorak to his publisher, Zimrock. You'll hear the performance from the Vienna Philharmonic Winds. Here's Dvorak's Serenade for Strings.

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0: Myung-Won Chung and the Vienna Philharmonic Winds with Dvorak's Serenade for Strings. Coming up next, you'll hear a rare concert miniature from one of the great voices of early 20th century British music.
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0: Samuel Coleridge Taylor just wanted to tell a simple, beautiful, drama-free story with this next piece. From start to finish, this one just feels like you're watching something just gently unrolling. Here's his Romance of the Prairie Lilies.

0: Invitation to the Dance from Carl Maria von Weber, performed by the Hanover Band under Roy Goodman. I'm Vernon Neal. Thanks for being here with me this morning.
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0: Robert Schumann packed the front of the stage with a full four-person brass squad instead of writing a showcase for a single spotlight player. And he certainly wasn't modest about the results either. He proudly called this concert piece for four horns one of the absolute best and most energetic things he ever put on paper. Gerard Schwartz conducts the Seattle Symphony in this performance later this hour. I'm Vernon Neal. Good morning.

John Lunn playing his own television score alongside the Chamber Orchestra of London. Leo Minkus made a name for himself in Russia by writing music that was tailor-made for dancers to jump to. His Grand Pas de Deux from the ballet Don Quixote hits right at the heart of the story, and it gives the principal players a rock-solid foundation to lock into during their most athletic leaps. Richard Bonning conducts the London Symphony Orchestra.

Richard Bonning leading the London Symphony Orchestra. That was the Grand Pas de Deux from Leon Minkus, Don Quixote. In 1892, Dora Bright shattered a massive glass ceiling when she became the first woman to have a piano concerto commissioned and performed by the prestigious Philharmonic Society of London. She was a formidable pianist in her own right, so she wrote this finale to this A minor concerto. And when I say she wrote it, I think I can say that I put that lightly, because she does not hold back. Samantha Ward at the piano, backed by the Royal Liverpool Philharmonic Orchestra. Here's a third movement from Dora Bright's Piano Concerto.

0: The third movement from Dora Bright's Piano Concerto, performed by Samantha Ward at the piano, alongside the Royal Liverpool Philharmonic Orchestra.
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0: Robert Schumann wasn't subtle or modest when it came to this piece. He proudly called his concert piece for four horns one of the absolute best and most high-energy things he's ever put on paper. Gerard Schwartz conducts the Seattle Symphony. Here's Schumann's Pride and Glory.

0: Gerard Schwartz and the Seattle Symphony. That was Schumann's concert piece for four horns. In just a minute, you'll hear from classical music's master of comedy, the ultimate comedian.
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0: Trevor Pinnock and Simon Standage with Haydn's Symphony No. 58. 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

Good morning, and welcome to Classics by Request on Wisconsin Public Radio. I'm your host, Ruth Ann Bessman. It's nice to be with you on this Saturday morning, June 12th. Well, I hope you've had a good week and that you're doing well. It's a full playlist, so I think we'll begin the program with a work that has been featured a couple of times during the past 2 months on WPR during the weekday hours. It's the Flute and Oboe Concerto in C Major by Antonio Salieri. Now, if you aren't familiar with the composer, he is known for being the teacher of several famous students, including Ludwig van Beethoven, Franz Schubert, and Franz Liszt. Salieri's Flute and Oboe Concerto in C Major is very pleasing. It's a very pleasing work that allows both soloists, and in this case, flutist Peter Lloyd and oboist Anthony Camden, to shine. Nicholas Ward conducts the City of London Sinfonia. And this is a request from David in Monona.

Beginning Classics by Request with music by Antonio Salieri. We just heard oboist Anthony Camden, flutist Peter Lloyd, and the City of London Sinfonia, led by conductor Nicholas Ward in that performance. A request from David in Monona. We're now going to hear from Carolyn in West Bend, and she's requesting a work by John Rutter, The Gloria, and it's in honor of two dear friends, Jan Jacoby and Connie McFarland, both of whom passed away years ago. Jan was a music teacher in Fond du Lac for many years and also a very talented trumpet player, while Connie had quite an extensive musical background and also, Carolyn says, the most beautiful voice. Now, Carolyn has fond memories of attending the Milwaukee Symphony Orchestra concerts with her mother, and often her two close friends, would join them. We'll now hear a performance of The Gloria by John Rutter with the composer leading the Cambridge Singers.

We just heard a work by John Rutter, his Gloria, a performance with the composer leading the Cambridge Singers and the Philip Jones Brass Ensemble. That was a request from Carolyn in West Bend. Carolyn has fond memories of attending the Milwaukee Symphony Concert.

and his dog, Peugeot, who died one day short of his 11th birthday on June 5th. And Matt says it's for all dogs and their owners, especially for those recently parted. It's heartening to know, he says, even great composers loved their own dogs too, enough to compose for them. Matt, I read that Elgar adored Mina so much that he would often dress her in a veil and pearls when they went on drives together. We're going to hear this performance of Mina featuring pianist Piers Lane.

0: tender song about a dog. In fact, the work we just heard was called Mina by Edward Elgar, about his dog. And this performance featured pianist Piers Lane. Request from Matt in Hale's Corners, in memory of Matt's best friend, his dog, Peugeot, who died one day short of his 11th birthday on June 5th. Matt, I'm sure there are many listeners who are comforted by hearing this piece. 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And thank you for sharing this piece with us. I'm Ruth Ann Bessman. 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
3: If you're just tuning in, this is Classics by Request here on Wisconsin Public Radio. I'm Ruth Ann Bessman. Nice to be here with you on this Saturday morning, June 13th. It's a full playlist, so let's continue with this request from Lauren Stevens Point. She says she recently heard on Stephanie Elkin's Morning Classics program a piece that she describes as just an enchanting vocal work by Antoni Vivaldi called Zeffiretti che Susurrate. In English, it's gentle breezes that whisper. Lori says it's different than what we usually hear by the composer. And this performance features mezzo-soprano Cecilia Bartoli.

That was a work by Antonio Vivaldi, Zaffiretti che Sussurrate, in English, Gentle Breezes That Whisper. We heard a performance with mezzo-soprano Cecilia Bartoli, a request for that performance from Lori in Stevens Point. And we have time for one more request to get us up to the top of the hour, and it comes from Barbara in Red Granite. She wants to hear the song called On the Road to Mandalay by Oli Speaks. Barbara says this song is just like the picture of the old fleet and, of course, the flying fish. The song is based on a poem by Rudyard Kipling about a British soldier who leaves Burma and returns to London. Once home, he regrets leaving. Not only did he really like the warm, exotic life he had there, but he especially missed the girl he fell in love with.

0: On the Road to Mandalay by Ole Speaks, performed by baritone Thomas Hampson and pianist Armin Guzelimian. A request for that performance from Barbara in Red Granite. I'm Ruth Ann Bestman. 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
1: If you're just tuning in, this is Classics by Request on Wisconsin Public Radio. I'm Ruth Ann Bestman. Great to have you along with me on this Saturday morning. We had a wonderful first hour and a great variety of music. So let's get started in the second hour with music by Wolfgang Amadeus Mozart, the Concerto for Flute and Harp in C Major. Mozart wrote it for the Duke of Gina, who was an accomplished flutist, and for the Duke's youngest daughter, who was a harpist. The result is this charming and joyous piece for what was, at the time, an unusual instrumental combination. In fact, this is the only work Mozart wrote for the harp, perhaps because the harp was not yet considered an orchestral instrument, and it was limited technically. And it wasn't until several years later that the modern harp was invented. Flutist Joshua Smith and harpist Lisa Welbaum are the soloists in this lively performance with the Cleveland Orchestra. This is a request for Peter in Madison.

0: We just heard a performance with flutist Joshua Smith and harpist Lisa Wellbaum joining the Cleveland Orchestra under the direction of conductor Christoph von Dohnányi in a performance of Mozart's Concerto for Flute and Harp in C major, a request from Peter in Madison. I'm Ruth Ann Bessman. 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
0: We're now at the halfway point in today's program. 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Click it. 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And if you like, you can always send a postcard or letter to Classics by Request, Wisconsin Public Radio, 821 University Avenue, Madison, Wisconsin, 53706. We're now going to hear a request from Stephen in Milwaukee, and he remembers listening to Classics by Request last fall and heard for the first time Johann Sebastian Bach's Solo Cello Suite No. 3 in C major. He says it would make his day if he could hear the entire work, especially with a recording featuring cellist Yo-Yo Ma. Ma says that Bach's cello suites have been his constant musical companions. In fact, for almost six decades, he says, they have given him sustenance, comfort, and joy during times of stress, celebration, and loss. We'll hear now Bach's Solo Cello Suite No. 3 in C major with cellist Yo-Yo Ma.

0: That was Johann Sebastian Bach's Solo Cello Suite No. 3 in C major, played by cellist Yo-Yo Ma. A request for that performance from Stephen in Milwaukee. Well, coming up at noon this afternoon, we'll be treated to a performance featuring the Madison Opera during their 2025-26 season, which included the world premiere of an opera by Wisconsin composer Scott Jendel. And that's the opera we will hear this afternoon. It's called Everlasting Faint. And the host, Laurie Skelton, will include her interviews with the composer, the librettist, and performers. That's this afternoon at noon here on Wisconsin Public Radio. Then I'm back in for Saturday Afternoon Classics, which will come around, 2:40 this afternoon. And throughout the rest of the afternoon, I'll be featuring works by Nina Rota, by Johann Sebastian Bach, Charles Herbert Perry, and others. So hope you can join me for the afternoon following the opera, Madison Opera performance. And that's this afternoon, Saturday Afternoon Classics. And let's see, what more? Oh, we can take a quick look at the weather forecast. And today, partly sunny, breezy, and mild. Lows are in the low 70s in the north to low 80s in the south. Looking towards tonight, scattered showers and thunderstorms possible in the evening in the south, otherwise partly cloudy elsewhere. Lows will be in the upper 40s in the north to mid-50s in the south. And then looking ahead to tomorrow, Sunday, partly cloudy, breezy, and cooler. Highs in the mid-60s in the north to low 70s in the south. I'm Ruth Ann Bestman. Don't go away. 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
1: And welcome now to the third and final hour of Classics by Request. And we're going to start things off with Ed and Bailey's Harbor, who is requesting the National Emblem March by E.E. Bagley, since tomorrow is June 14th, Flag Day. Well, there's an interesting story about this piece that Ed wants to share with you. Bagley wrote the work in 1902 during a train tour with his family band, the Wheelers Band of Bellows Falls, Vermont. Now, apparently, Bagley became so frustrated with the ending of the march that he tossed the composition in a bin. Members of the band retrieved it and secretly rehearsed the score in the baggage car. Bagley was surprised when the band informed him minutes before the next concert that they would perform it. It became the most famous of all Bagley's marches. In fact, John Philip Sousa was once asked to list the three most popular street marches ever written. Sousa listed two of his own compositions and then selected the National Emblem March for the third. This performance that we will hear features conductor Larry H. Lang leading the Heritage of America Band, United States Air Force. National Emblem March by E.E. Bagley.

Starting off this third and final hour of Classics by Request with the National Emblem March by E.E. Bagley, a performance with Larry H. Lang leading the Heritage of America Band, United States Air Force. A request from Ed in Bailey's Harbor for tomorrow's June 14th Flag Day. We're now going to hear from Kathy in Sturgeon Bay, and she's requesting the Symphony in B-flat Major by Luigi Boccherini. She remembers first hearing it on Afternoon Classics with Laurie Skelton. This performance is with Johannes Goritzky conducting the German Chamber Academy Neuss.

That was music by Luigi Boccherini, his Symphony in B-flat Major, a performance with Johannes Gritsky leading the German Chamber Academy of Noise. Request from Kathy in Sturgeon Bay. We're now going to hear from Marian Madison. She remembers hearing a piece that Laurie Skelton featured on her program 6 years ago that really excited her. And it's the Fantasy on Polish Airs Opus No. 13 by Frédéric Chopin. Pianist Emmanuel X was playing on an 1851 London piano, and Mary says it was stunning to hear. In fact, she never heard Chopin sound like this.

0: That was Chopin's Grand Fantasia on Polish Airs in A Major, Opus Number 13. We heard a performance with pianist Manuel X and the Orchestra of the Age of Enlightenment, led by conductor Charles McCarris, a request from Mary in Madison. 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
0: The 20th century Japanese composer Taru Takemitsu was mostly self-taught and known for creating his own unique sound. He wrote several hundred independent works of music, scored more than 90 films, and published 20 books. His piece called In the Woods, Three Pieces for Guitar, was written in 1995. It was his last work. All the pieces are short and were inspired by the visual arts and by nature, and each piece is dedicated to a guitarist. The first piece is called Wainscot Pond, after a painting by Cornelia Foss that he dedicated to John Williams. The second, Rosedale, is dedicated to Kiyoshi Shomura, and the third to Julian Bream, called Muir Woods. Danielle in Madison really likes the contemplative feeling she has while listening to this work. This is guitarist Franz Halas.

That was a work by the 20th century Japanese composer Take Mitsu. In the Woods. We heard a performance with guitarist Franz Halas, and that was a request from Danielle in Madison. And I'm going to squeeze in one more request. It comes from Robert in Monroe, and he's been thinking about something outdoorsy that might describe the weather. Stormy and sunny all at the same time. Rain and then dry, rain and clear. He says he has no idea what that would be. And the first thing that came to my mind, Robert, was Beethoven's Symphony No. 6 in F major, the Pastoral Symphony. Because the fourth movement is called The Storm, and it describes a ferocious sudden summer tempest. And there's a screeching piccolo for lightning, rolling timpani for thunder. And then in the final fifth movement, it's the sun, because the storm rages into the distance and everything just becomes cheerful melodies to capture a bright sunlit landscape that's washed clean by the rain.

0: Concluding Classics by Request with music by Beethoven, we heard the fourth and final movements from his Symphony No. 6 in F Major, the Pastoral Symphony, with George Schulte leading the Chicago Symphony Orchestra, a request from Robert in Monroe. I'm Ruth Ann Bessman. Thank you so much for joining me today, and thanks to the listeners who sent in a wonderful variety of pieces to listen to. Coming up next, we have the opera, Madison Opera Broadcast, and it's a work by Wisconsin composer Scott Gendel, and it's called Everlasting Faint. 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

0: This is WPR Music. Welcome to another Madison Opera broadcast, the world premiere performance of Scott Gendell's Everlasting Faint from Madison's Capitol Theater in February of 2026. The libretto by Sandra Flores-Strand is based on the true story of the 1897 Greenbrier Ghost and focuses on voices, the soloists and chorus who bring this story to the stage, the voices of those who have been silenced through cruelty and abuse, and the voices of those who speak the truth that justice may be done. During the intermission between Acts 1 and 2, we'll meet the conductor and some of the cast, but we'll begin this broadcast with composer and librettist, outlining some of the elements needed to bring a new opera to an audience. How long does it take to write an opera from scratch?
1: Years.
2: Yeah, we probably worked for a total of about 5 years between creating the first version of the libretto and then creating a piano vocal version of the opera and then revising and orchestrating and doing all that stuff.
0: Who had the idea first?
1: It was my idea. I was researching for another project and I was looking at a timeline of what was happening in the U.S., and I came upon this little line that said the first court case to be won based off of the testimony of a ghost. What is that about? So I pursued it and did a bunch of deep dives into anything I could find online. And then by that evening, I had a whole opera sketched out.
0: And when did you contact Scott about writing the music?
1: He found me.
2: I had sort of decided during quarantine in 2020 that I really wanted to write a big opera. And we met actually online in a group for composers and librettists meeting each other and sharing work. Sandra shared this idea in some of her writing, and I just loved it so much. It's just fantastic. So we just sort of struck up a friendship and a working relationship that way and have been enjoying working together since. We did a workshop at UW-Madison in 2023, and I invited people from Madison Opera to come see the workshop, which mostly was me just wanting to get people to come see it. I did not necessarily expect that Madison Opera would pick up this opera, but Catherine Smith and John Demain were both there, and they both were like, this is really cool. And I asked Catherine for her feedback. What do you think about the opera? And her feedback she gave me was, I want to be the one to premiere it, which was very exciting for me.
0: The story is set in West Virginia in 1897, but it's an opera. You expect certain sounds, you expect a certain energy in an opera, but this isn't Egypt with elephants on stage. What were you looking for to fulfill the opera part of your life versus the American, the small town part of this story? How do you combine the two?
2: One of the great strengths of opera is telling big dramatic stories. Big orchestral music with a chorus and all these powerful voices is so good at telling dramatic stories that have a huge arc to them and big intense emotions. Musically and text-wise, we did incorporate some folk material. Sandra wrote these gorgeous versions of traditional folk songs that take the traditional folk song as a sort of starting point and spin them into something more related to this story specifically, which is really cool. And I brought in some folk-like sounds. I've spent a lot of time with Appalachian folk music. It's one of my favorite musical styles. And we incorporated some of those sounds into the music and combined them with operatic sound. So we really were trying to combine all those things together into a very American-sounding opera.
1: For me, it was deeply rooted in the trajectory of the story and also formatting our text in a way that met traditional opera standards. So Scott and I talked about the things that we like about operas, how we wanted this to kind of look and shape. So we kept that in mind so that it would feel like it was opera, like you're sitting in the opera, but you're taking in a very American story.
2: You know, I think sometimes as a composer, I want to make everything very clever, and there's certainly cleverness in here, but Sandra's really good. She writes such beautifully straightforward words that are still poetic, but so straightforward and to the point, and it really sort of forced me to think about the trajectory and the forward momentum of the piece and make things really direct and honest, and I really like the way that that came out in this opera. I think it's got a real visceral, vulnerable honesty to it that Sandra sort of helped me find as we were working together.
3: Visceral is certainly a word that would come up if you're reading the libretto. There's been a death. There's been a possible murder. There's been a possible cover-up. And there's a ghost story involved. Knowing you've got these elements as part of the story, you can't take those out. How do you make this an entertaining piece of theater without losing the weight, the importance of the story? How do you make this something that you really want to see?
1: I think that this is such a sensitive subject, and it was really important to make sure that we told it in a very careful way where it didn't come off as tacky or distasteful, because it could be. And I've seen similar stories where the death of someone who was victimized is,
2: like trivialized? Or?
1: Yeah, trivialized. It's like they are being taken advantage of all over again. And so I wanted to make sure that we were sensitive to Elva, Zona, Heaster Shoe, to Mary and to their family, and to make this a story that they would be proud to have told.
2: You know, I think for me, from a musical perspective, so much of the art I love is the things that are very entertaining and fast-paced and fun. And then you realize at some point that there's a lot more depth there and a lot more intensity there. And I love that combination. I think the contrast really works. And I've seen a number of operas that deep dive into the trauma part of the experience. Some of those are very good operas, but they sometimes leave me feeling, you know, almost hurt by the experience. And I want this to be an experience that's very hopeful in a lot of ways. There's certainly some dark subject matter in here, and we didn't shy away from the darkness. But also there's a hopeful message and a path forward by the end of the piece. While ghost stories can be very difficult, there's such a tradition of ghost stories being entertaining and fun. I mean, people tell them around the campfire. You know, when we have three ghosts all singing together in this piece, there's certainly darkness in that scene and some difficult subject matter. But also it's very thrilling to hear three ghosts singing together and to see them on stage.
1: In most ghost stories, you're meant to be afraid of the ghosts. And Mary is not. She wants her daughter to keep visiting her. She wants to learn more. And although she has these two other victims come to her as well, she's sad about what happened to them. She's not afraid of them. So I think it's a very different type of ghost story.
3: In choosing the voices to set, how did you make those choices? What specifically were you looking for? A soprano or a mezzo or a tenor? What do you hear in your own head that those qualities come to those characters?
2: One of the first decisions that I made with Sandra was making Trout, the villain, a tenor. Tenors don't often get to be the villain, so that's part of the fun, is letting the tenor be the villain for once. But also all the descriptions of Trout historically are that he's very handsome and charming and sort of just wins everyone over with nothing but charisma.
3: That's a tenor for you.
2: And I like making that a tenor. I thought that was a really fun way to do that. It was nice to make Mary, whose story this really is, the mother, to make her a mezzo. I like giving mezzos big meaty roles. They don't often get them. But also it's such a nice, flexible voice type to me that can do so many different kinds of things. Elva, her daughter, was a soprano in part because, just from a pure sonic perspective, my first thought was, ooh, I really want that first ghost entrance to just float above everything. And then from there, we sort of maximized contrast. Having every character sound very different from every other character is a really nice way to deepen the sound world of the piece and have those characters feel really distinct and have their own individual arcs.
1: I was very pleased with the way that Scott wrote the chorus part. I wrote it with a Greek chorus in mind, but he took it to the next level, and it's this whole other character, and it feels like there's almost two operas going on at once, because you have the commentary of the chorus and what's going on melodically with them, and then what's going on with the main characters as well.
2: It was really satisfying to have so much choral music in the show. I also write choral music, and opera choral music is different than regular choral music, because opera choral music is sung by people who sing as soloists, as operatic soloists. There's a sort of intensity and energy to it that you're doing while you're staging and while you're moving around and while you're doing all these other things. That's a very different energy from a choir, but they get to do a lot of really cool stuff in this show, and it's really fun to have these moments of big choral sound with the orchestra that really becomes such a strong character in the piece and is such an equal character to these principal roles. Part of why I enjoy working with Sandra so much is we're both sort of easygoing about making art. Mm-hmm. We definitely have strong opinions, but also we were just kind of having a good time and pretty laid back. And she'd be like, oh, I'm not sure why you did this. And I'd change it. And I would ask her for maybe a little more text or less text, and she would change it. And we just had a nice, easy time working together, which I don't think is very typical. Sandra has a really brilliant understanding of how scenes work. There's a sort of structure of a scene where maybe over the course of 15 minutes, it starts in a talkier place and then becomes sung. And then that singing forces a more intense scene to happen. And then finally that intense scene breaks into this huge duet or something. And there's a dramatic arc that really carries the audience on a journey from beginning to end of the scene. It's one of my favorite things that opera does. And I think it's just such a great way to bring an audience along for the ride and to take people on a journey somewhere. And I love that Sandra has such a great sense of how to build those dramatic shapes.
3: But what you've just described are things that the audience shouldn't even be aware of.
2: Right. I think one of the things I've really loved being in rehearsals for this, people who've been in the room in rehearsals, they'll be there and suddenly we have this beautiful build up to the act one finale that's very exciting. And pretty much everyone in the room is like, I don't know what just happened, but I got so caught up. My blood pressure was up to here. And I was so excited and so worked up and so emotionally engaged. And I think having that stuff that the audience doesn't know about, but that creates this big ramp up to the moment where we need the drama to be at its most tense, is hard to do. And is something that I've seen a lot of new operas, and many of them sort of don't worry about because they're more interested in being somewhat like film or somewhat more realistic. And I think opera's big dramatic shapes are something that opera does so beautifully. So I'm glad we get to do those, even though the audience might not be entirely aware of them.
1: And Scott's musical storytelling is just unparalleled. And this day, if I can brag and just say that I'm so pleased that I've gotten to work with him on this, because he doesn't just take my text and like write a melody. He creates the motif. He weaves motifs throughout the whole piece. You will hear things that are referenced earlier in the piece. So it's like you build this familiarity with it throughout the course of the show.
0: Composer Scott Gendell and librettist Sandra Flores-Strand on their collaboration for Madison Opera's Everlasting Faint. In the opening moments of Act One, the townspeople of Greenbrier, West Virginia, gather, singing a folk song as 11-year-old Andy Jones joins in. He goes to visit the house of his neighbors, the Shoes, only to run out, screaming. As his mother, Martha, mourns the loss of her neighbor, Elva Heaster Shoe, the town doctor, Dr. Knapp, arrives to examine Elva's body. Martha tells him that Elva's husband, Trout, is grief-stricken and acting unusual. Dr. Knapp attempts to examine Elva, but an emotional Trout won't leave him alone with the body. Feeling uneasy, Dr. Knapp attributes Elva's death to an everlasting faint. After Elva's burial, Martha visits Mary, Elva's mother. She gives her the white scarf that was wrapped around Elva's neck, mentioning Trout's troubling behavior during the funeral. Mary says that he wouldn't leave Elva's side or let anyone near the coffin. After Martha leaves, Mary notices a spot on the scarf. She attempts to clean it off, but the water runs blood red. A familiar voice calls to her. Then the spirit of Elva appears, starts to convey a message, and vanishes. Mary reflects on how women die at the hands of men. Mary confronts Dr. Knapp, asking him to exhume Elva's body to look for evidence of foul play. Dr. Knapp assures her that the cause of death was correct and dismisses her concerns as grief. As he leaves to help another patient, Mary discovers the doctor's ledger. Then Elva appears and reveals more about her death. When Dr. Knapp returns, Mary tells him that she knows he never examined Elva's body because Elva's spirit told her he would have seen marks. He admits that Trout did not allow him to do a thorough examination and agrees to exhume the body if Mary can have the case reopened. Later, Martha sits near Andy's bed and prays. Simultaneously, Mary prays and thanks God for the miracle of Elva's visits. Elva appears with the ghosts of two other women, Allie and Lucy, who detail how they were killed by Trout Shoe, who was married to them before he married Elva. Mary vows that she will find justice and that Trout will pay for his crimes. The cast in order of vocal appearance includes Oliver Thornburg as Andy Jones, Emily Brisson as Martha Jones, Alan Dunbar as Dr. George Knapp, Andrew Bidlack as Trout Shue, Catherine Procht as Mary Heaster, Tori Tedeschi Adams as Elva Heaster Shue, George Abbott III as the first miner, Andy Ball as the second miner, Madison Barrett as Allie Cutlip Shue, and Alexandra Birch as Lucy Tritch Shue. The Madison Opera Chorus moves about the stage, sometimes quietly setting scenes and sometimes loudly commenting on them, with Maestro Stephanie Rhodes Russell on the podium with the Madison Opera Orchestra for this world premiere production of Everlasting Faint.

I was told Mrs. Shue had already passed. I'm here to examine the bodies for the mortuary records. Perhaps.

0: Did you hear Mrs. Easter?
1: Did you hear the fairy?
0: Did you hear Mrs. Easter?
1: Did you hear the fairy?
0: I hear the fairy.
2: Yes, that's true.

Thank you.

Mary Heaster's voice joins that of the ghosts of the three women who died at the hands of Trout Shoe. In the closing moments of Act One of Everlasting Faint, Scott Gendell's world premiere Madison Opera production from February 2026. In order of vocal appearance, we heard Oliver Thornburg as Andy Jones, Emily Bersan as Martha Jones, Alan Dunbar as Dr. George Knapp, Andrew Bidlack as Trout Shoe, Catherine Procht as Mary Heaster, Tori Tedeschi-Adams as Elva Heaster Shoe, George Abbott III as the first minor, Andy Ball as the second minor, Madison Barrett as Allie Cutlip Shoe, and Alexandra Birch as Lucy Tritt Shoe. The Madison Opera Orchestra and Chorus, under the direction of Stephanie Rhodes Russell, complete the drama from Madison's Capitol Theater. I'm Laurie Skelton. In just a moment, we'll meet our conductor, as well as Andrew Bidlack, Tori Tedeschi-Adams, and Catherine Procht, to learn more about the creation of this new opera. 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
1: Not only a powerful work, but this is also a world premiere. Not just a first performance, but a way to work through something from the beginning. And I'm curious as to what your process has been in tackling characters that are new, in tackling notes that may still be wet on the page. How did you come to this, and what makes it different from something that's in the standard repertoire?
2: One of the fun things about a world premiere is that you're working with the composer and the librettist as they are working on this stuff. And I've known Scott Burr a number of years, and he sent me the music. And you're able to discuss the parts with a living composer and what you like and maybe what could be changed, if anything, in this case, which was very few things, honestly. I mean, my part was really ready to go. And it's nice to be able to just dive into something like that. And everything is yours. There's no recording from Pavarotti in the 80s or anything to base anything on. Everything that happens is your own creation, and that's really exciting.
1: Everything is yours. That must be an interesting mindset when you're trying to get into another character, but you're still feeling so much of you.
2: For my particular character is a pretty dark guy who's murdered his wife and several others. It's very different from most of the characters I've played. As a tenor, you're often the young romantic person or the person that at least people are cheering for at the end of the opera, and I'm not sure that's going to be the case here. Embracing that character while also maintaining some of yourself is an interesting process, I found. And it's also being able to dive into this dark person has been really thrilling, honestly, for me, because it's muscles that I don't often get to flex. And I've been grateful for this opportunity to go to that dark place, be this horrible person, and then as soon as we step off stage, continue on with the jokes and remind everybody that it's me, Andrew, not Trout Shoe, the serial wife murderer.
3: I'm going to say that there's not actually an ounce of darkness in Andrew. So when he says you're, it's nothing to do with the character. But I do think there's an element of freedom in the artistic choices that you get to make. And that's where it really feels like it becomes yours, is that you're the one that's making all of these artistic decisions for the first time. I know that for me as a conductor, going through a full score for the first time and looking at the orchestration, I always come, whether it's an old piece or a new piece, with a list of questions and observations as I'm going through. And the big difference is that I was able to get on the phone with the composer and ask a lot of questions. And that definitely informs how you're approaching shaping the piece as a whole. But then there's also something that happens during the first rehearsal process, as you're hearing the voices for the first time, as you're identifying the dramatic pacing for the evening, where what's on the page is always a great guideline. And then simultaneously, you need to find what makes the piece flow the best as a whole. And so working with the composer who was in most of our rehearsals to constantly be saying, well, what if I try this? What about this tempo? And having it be a collaborative creative process is so rewarding.
4: In our case in particular, because it's a true story, there's so much to be gained from knowing the background and the court records and the history. But at the same time, we don't know a lot about who these people really were. So there's a lot of us that goes into it. During the rehearsal process is when a lot of that comes out. And I think that this team has been amazing in letting us explore and play and take the time to understand who we are in these characters and what we mean to each other.
5: I do more contemporary music than anything, and one of the things I like most about it is that I don't have other singers in my head. I'm not trying to sound like an opera singer or a particular person. I get to hear my own voice in my head, and I can just pave the path forward and discover things with the production team and the composer and even librettist. You know, we can talk about things, and I'm not trapped by the need to get into an operatic trope. I feel free to play and deal with who's right there with me in the moment.
1: For those who are a little bit afraid of grand opera, Can you talk about what having an opera set in West Virginia has meant to you as performers and what you want it to mean to the audience?
5: I think what we're looking for is immediate accessibility. We are centering the story between these characters. We are not doing an accent. I'm not sure if there was a discussion about that and a choice was
3: there made. Was, yeah. We had a conversation as a creative team and really wanted it to be a story that was not just isolated to a region, but that rather people could identify, and so chose to use a neutral American accent. I also think that there has to be something said for doing opera in English. Mm-hmm. Obviously, I love the European tradition. I love the linguistic elements that come with that. But there's being able to sing in your native language also allows for a point of connection and to perform for people in their native language. It allows for that instant accessibility that Katie was referencing. And also, I think, is an important part of the development of our art form. We have a classical tradition, of a foundation of all of these older works, and yet the creativity needs to continue. And so to have that happen and have American opera be part of that genre, I think is really important.
2: It's also relatively short, and it goes by fast because there's constant action, and it's action that I think resonates with a modern audience where it's continuing like you would see in a movie rather than staid scenes where people are repeating the same text for 10 minutes.
1: There are operas that have murder, that have intrigue. There are operas that have ghosts. That's got to be a marvelous thing to bring to the stage. But how have you worked with the darker side of characters that maybe feel more immediate than any other you've done before?
3: I can dive in the easiest because I'm the conductor, so I don't have to identify with a character. But I'll say that while there is a lot of heaviness in the show and there are serious themes at play, I think one of the brilliant things about the libretto is that it never feels just constantly dark. We see these beautiful relationships throughout the course of the opera between women, between mother and daughter, between woman and friend, and there's always a sense of beauty and I think an infusion of hope that's maintained throughout it. Even in the darker moments, we see the strength of a woman's resolve to find justice for her daughter. So I really think the libretto is powerful in that way, and the music as well, which is beautiful and has excellent writing for both the chorus and for our soloists.
5: I think a sonic world is built by Scott Gundell in an interesting way. He's looking for different uses of instruments, especially with the ghost music. This kind of glass-like sound appears and something that's a little bit like a touch of whimsy and mystery. And it's less scary and more like hair stands up on the back of your neck. It's like tingles as opposed to terror. I don't think that he's after that sort of fear because she's a victim. She's coming back to seek help from her mother as opposed to punishment.
4: Part of the ghost music, it's one of my favorite parts. Every time Elva, my character, makes an appearance and delivers information in Act One, you hear this tumbling gesture that ends in this heavy landing with a really low note and a percussive moment. It sort of emphasizes the gravity of what is happening, which is that Elva is crossing the veil and firmly being planted in this, I'm not sure how I would describe it other than maybe eerie, but the unknown, which is, it can be really scary until it's not.
1: So it's not fear as much as coming to know what is unknown. So what do you take with that knowledge once you leave the theater? Whether it's coming to know a new piece of music or coming to know something coming out of a story. What do you take when you leave?
5: That's a great question. And I think it's a really important question because a lot of art right now is intended to be significant, intended to make us think and feel something, maybe inspire some action as well, or give us hope and comfort. I think this story is really well-timed for what's happening, let's say, in our world. I was thinking that the story about Elva and Mary and Trout and the immediate story that we're telling, it wraps up rather nicely. The good guy wins, as it were. There's a release. And then it shifts into this, not the moral of the story where we're teaching a lesson necessarily. It's not heavy-handed. It's really quite beautifully communicated. We need to listen to victims of abuse and empower them if we're able to, and try to do better moving forward. It's an awakening and an inspiration for conversation afterward.
3: I'll speak to the creative side of it too, because I think there's a certain element of power and ownership that you come away from an evening when you've just created something so new. It's not individual ownership, but rather this collaborative venture and ownership that is an incredible experience and a very unifying experience too. I mean, it's always a wonderful collaborative experience when you can bring orchestra and voice and theater all together in an evening. But there's an extra level of meaning when it's all in the name of something completely new. And so to have everyone bring such strong individual voice to the evening and create a cumulative, powerful experience together is especially impactful and meaningful.
6: Act Two of Everlasting Faint opens with Little Sparrow, a folk song arrangement sung by the chorus, young Andy Jones, and other leading characters. Mary visits the prosecutor, John Preston, and asks him to investigate Elva's death. Preston insists that the story of Elva's ghostly visits will weaken their case. When Mary tells him that Dr. Knapp admitted he had not examined Elva's body, Preston agrees to order an exhumation. In a tavern, Trout and his companions drown their sorrows. Preston arrives and tells Trout about his visit with Mary and the forthcoming exhumation of Elva's body. Trout insists that he wants to leave the past behind and move on with his life. Preston serves him with a court order, requiring him to be present at the exhumation. The autopsy is held at Dr. Knapp's office. As Mary looks on in distress, Elva appears to comfort her. Dr. Knapp finds marks on Elva's throat. Her windpipe is crushed, and her neck is dislocated, just as Mary had said. Trout is arrested. In the courtroom, Preston questions Trout, who dismisses Mary as a nagging mother-in-law who never liked him. Mary testifies next, and Trout's lawyer, James Gardner, tries to discredit her by mentioning her ghost stories. Mary assures him that the ghost's visits were a gift from God. The attorneys give their closing arguments. As the jurors file out, Mary and Martha pray, and Elva, Allie, and Lucy appear. The jury finds Trout guilty of murder, and he is sentenced to life in prison. Mary rejoices that Elva has finally received justice. The entire ensemble now addresses the audience directly, reflecting on the many crimes and injustices against women, remembering those affected, acknowledging their pain, and hoping for a better future. In order of vocal appearance, we hear Oliver Thornburg as Andy Jones, Emily Bersan as Martha Jones, Matthew Trevino as John Preston, Catherine Procht as Mary Heaster, Andrew Bidlack as Trout Shue, Ryan Nash as David Gassaway, Li Fan Deng as Gregory Snodigar, Alan Dunbar as Dr. George Knapp, Ryan White as the judge, Robert A. Goderick as James Gardner, Tori Tedeschi Adams as Elva Heaster Shue, Madison Barrett as Ali Cutlip Shue, Alexandra Birch as Lucy Tritt Shue, and Andrew R. Turner as the juror. With the Madison Opera Orchestra and Chorus, conductor Stephanie Rhodes Russell begins Act Two of Everlasting Faint.

Mr. Preston, you may call your first witness. The prosecution calls Dr. George W. Knapp. The defense calls Mr. James Cruikshank.

Mr. Shrew, regarding your marital status, Mrs. Alva Easter was your third wife. What transpired with your first and second?

0: Mrs. Tritt, she couldn't keep house. While I was at church, the chimney collapsed on top of her head.
1: Following the death of Mrs. Cutlet and Mrs. Tritt, you spent 2 years in a penitentiary.

0: I beg you to take this trial seriously.
1: Mr. Preston, I'm an upstanding citizen.
0: We are here to determine the death of
1: your... I'm an upstanding citizen.

0: the jury reached a verdict?
1: Yes, Your Honor. The jury finds Erasmus Trout Shoe guilty of murder!

We hear your words. The future holds hope for you.

Knapp, Ryan White as the judge, Robert A. Goderich as James Gardner, Tori Tedeschi Adams as Elva Heaster Shue, Madison Barrett as Allie Cutlip Shue, Alexandra Birch as Lucy Tritt Shue, and Andrew R. Turner as the juror. This production at Madison, Wisconsin's Capitol Theater was recorded and mixed by Buzz Kemper of Audio for the Arts. For more information on future productions, educational materials, studio artist recitals, and Catherine Smith's Opera Talks videos, go to madisonopera.org. I'm Lori Skelton. Thank you for joining us on WPR Music.

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1: Good afternoon, and welcome to Saturday Afternoon Classics here on Wisconsin Public Radio. I'm Ruth Ann Bessman. I thought we'd begin with music by Nino Rota. There are a great many recordings of his music, both popular and classical. Rota is best known for his many film scores, especially his scores for many of Fellini's films, Zeffirelli's Romeo and Juliet, and Coppola's The Godfather. The composer wrote almost 80 film scores. However, he also composed several classical works, including chamber music, operas, and orchestral pieces. Rota once said that he would do anything he could to give everyone a moment of happiness. That's what's at the heart of his music. Rota's quintet for flute, oboe, viola, cello, and harp, written in 1935, was dedicated to his mother. It's a beautiful work, descriptive in nature with lovely lyrical moments, especially in the Adagio second movement. Simply gorgeous melodies. I guarantee this piece offers the composer's intent, a moment of happiness.

0: That was a work by Nina Rota, his quintet for flute, oboe, viola, and cello, performed by the Ex Nova Ensemble. I'm Ruth Ann Bessman. 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
1: To begin this hour of Saturday Afternoon Classics, music by Dana Suisse. She was born in 1909 in Kansas City. In 1926, she moved to New York City and showed an interest in combining different musical genres like classical and jazz. She had a talent for improvising and wrote incidental music for Broadway and films. She was nicknamed the Girl Gershwin. We're going to hear Suisse's Concerto in Three Rhythms that was written in 1932. She said that she, and I quote, locked herself in her apartment and wouldn't see anybody for 10 days and wrote the concerto. She described her work as three different styles blending together. First, there's the foxtrot, basically a sonata. Then there's the blues style, basically an adagio. Finally, there's the jazz, the Italian fugue. Get ready for an amazing performance. We are going to hear the world premiere recording done in 2009 with Richard Rosenberg conducting the Hot Springs Music Festival Symphony Orchestra and pianist Michael Gert, the Concerto in Three Rhythms by Dana Suisse.

Opening the hour with music by Dana Suisse. She was born in 1909 in Kansas City, moved to New York City, and showed an interest in combining different musical genres like classical and jazz. We heard a performance of the Hot Springs of the Concerto in Three Rhythms, performed by pianist Michael Gert, and the Hot Springs Musical Music Festival Symphony Orchestra, the conductor Richard Rosenberg. Well, this next selection is a lovely Viola da Gamba Sonata No. 1 in G Major by Johann Sebastian Bach. The performance we will be treated to is with cellist David Finkel and pianist Wu Han. The husband and wife duo have toured throughout the world, and they received the Musical America's Musicians of the Year Award in 2012.

0: We just heard the Viola da Gamba Sonata in G major by Johann Sebastian Bach, played by cellist David Finkel and pianist Wu Han. I'm Ruth Ann Bessman. 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
0: Now for a suite of six dances from a work by composer Herbert Perry. It's called Lady Radner's Suite. It's for string orchestra. It's a delightful piece that begins with a joyful prelude, followed by a graceful allemande. Also included, a dignified sarabande and a lively bourrée that then continues with a slow minuet and concludes with a gigue. William Boughton conducts the English String Orchestra.

Lady Radnor's Suite by Charles Herbert Perry. William Bowden conducted the English String Orchestra. To conclude today's program, one of the waltzes by Frédéric Chopin, here's the waltz in F flat major, number 10, featuring pianist Garrick Olson.

0: concluding with a waltz by Frédéric Chopin. I'm Ruth Ann Bessman. Thanks so much for joining me. Hope you have a good rest of the weekend. You've been listening to Saturday Afternoon Classics here on WPR.
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1: Good afternoon. You're listening to classical music here on Wisconsin Public Radio. I'm your host, Ava Karajan, and I'll be with you for the next hour. We'll hear a piece by Vittorio Monti, sampled by Lady Gaga in her song Alejandro, music from Fiddler on the Roof, a cello sonata by Rachmaninoff, and Dvorak's American Quartet. Lots of great music coming up. We'll start off with a piece called Eli Eli Lama Azavtani by the Rubinstein Klezmer Project.

Music by the Rubinstein Klezmer Project, titled Eli Eli Lama Azavtani, which translates to my God, why hast thou forsaken me? This piece came from an album I found in WPR's music library titled Fiddler on the Road, which has a lot of great klezmer, ladino, and Balkan music. We'll hear a performance of Vittorio Monti's Chardash up next.

Angèle Dubois on the violin performing Vittorio Monti's Csárdás with La Pieta. Monti wrote this piece based on the Hungarian folk dance of the same name, Csárdás. Lady Gaga went on to sample the violin from the opening of this piece in her song Alejandro, which is the first I'd heard of it. Music by Jerry Bock up next. Here's The Fiddler on the Roof Rhapsody and Scherzo.

0: The Fiddler on the Roof, Rhapsody and Scherzo by Jerry Bock, who won a Tony Award for Best Composer and Lyricist in 1965 for his work on the play Fiddler on the Roof. Kelly Hall Tompkins played the violin in this recording. We'll hear Yo-Yo Ma and Emmanuel Axe performing music by Rachmaninoff after the break. Stay tuned.
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So if you like what you hear on today's show or any other WPR show, you can request to hear it again. That's wpr.org/music. Up next, Dvorak's American Quartet. Of the piece, Dvorak wrote that he took inspiration from Native American, Black, and Irish folk melodies, and that this piece and all other works written in America differ very much from his other works, as well as in color and in character.

The Dover Quartet performing Dvorak's American Quartet. This was the second piece Dvorak wrote in America, where he lived from 1892 to 1895 while serving as the director of the National Conservatory of Music. We have time for one more short piece before 5 o'clock comes around, which means world music. And that piece will be the three-part invention number 10 in G major by Bach.

0: That was Bach's three-part invention, number 10, in G major. It's just about 5 p.m., which means time for The Road to Higher Ground here on WPR Music, where Jonathan Overby plays music from around the world.
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1: Time to travel the road to higher ground, featuring an evening of world music from lands near and far.

Good evening and welcome to all listening here in the Badger Land, across our neighboring states, throughout the U.S. and around the globe. I'm Jonathan Overby. Thank you for joining me tonight for a program of Global Sounds on the WPR Music Network. Orsa Spellman, a folk music sextet from Orsa in Sweden, opens tonight's World Music Showcase with Jörtingen, the Young Deer, a traditional fiddle tune from the folk music heritage of the Orsa region in Dalarna, one of the most celebrated regions of Swedish traditional music. The piece reflects the distinctive communal sound world of central Sweden.

0: That was the voice of Christian Brotenberg, Norwegian traditional folk singer and a silversmith, taking the lead on Heimo og Nukien, a ballad about a heroine who is also a singer. Quiet your anger, sings Brotenberg. Wake up. You'll sleep on the water spirit's arm. Before that, Tuletar, or Goddess of the Wind, a Finnish mythological framing, is also the name of a vocal quartet of women from Finland, creating their own sound as identified through the work Loimu, Flame. If you're just tuning in, you're on the road to higher ground here on the WPR Music Network. It's good to be with you tonight as we explore sounds from lands near and far. We continue with some pioneers of Cajun revival music, the band known as Kubuyong, featuring Wayne Toop, Steve Riley, and Wilson Savoy, and they present a piece referencing an individual named Bosco, presented in a storytelling tradition common to Louisiana roots music. It's called Bosco Blues.
1: One, two.

Wynton Marsalis, trumpeter and composer, along with some friends, performing the New Orleans Function, Oh, But on the Third Day, Happy Feet Blues, featuring the rarely heard banjo in today's more modernistic applications of jazz. Steady presence in New Orleans, for sure, though. The birthplace of jazz. And before that, a taste of reggae. Dancehall, roots, reggae, and dub with the band Inna de Yard, performing the selection Black to Eye Roots. You're listening to The Road to Higher Ground on the WPR Music Network. Here is Indian vocalist Ila Paliwal, and the artist is dedicated to Hindustani music in various forms. The artist showcases a piece entitled Holi. It recalls the Hindu spring festival, the festival of love and the festival of colors that celebrates eternal and divine love of Radha Krishna by dousing friends, family, and passers-by head to toe with pink, orange, red, blue, and a few other colors, even green powder, sometimes in the celebration of the festival.

The Clarinet Factory, a Czech clarinet quartet sometimes performing with voices. They're from Prague, and they play classical, jazz, crossover, world, minimalist, and sometimes, as I said, with a chorus, using instrumental electronic to showcase their ability to improvise and use soundtrack music. They ushered in the work Gore. And before that, an instrumental selection unearthed from another example of contemporary folk music from Finland, featuring the ensemble Svang and their ability to transform the harmonica into a complete chamber ensemble on the piece entitled Santin Tango. You're listening to The Road to Higher Ground on the WPR Music Network. Here's the group Dala, their band specializing in traditional Cornish music from Scotland, here drawing upon the musical landscape of not only Scotland, but Ireland, the Balkans, and beyond. Dala showcases the piece entitled Candilly.

That was Hannah James, singer, clog dancer, and accordion player, displaying her musical gifts on Treasures. And there's more of that coming your way in the next hour. We'll hear from Tiempo Libre, a group from Cuba. Tito Puente will join us, and our travels will take us all around the globe as we continue our celebration of world music with African roots and much more here on the WPR Music Network.

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0: Moroccan oud player, guitarist, and vocalist, Mejid Bikas. Known for bridging world music, ethno-jazz, and North African roots music in the form of what is called Nawa music, offered the setting Banya structure, informed by the spiritual tradition of Nawa music in Morocco and showcasing the gimbri, the bass sounding like instrument. Before that, the French band Super Parquet unfolded the selection Sumatra in tribute to the sixth largest island in the world and one of the principal islands of Indonesia. We open this hour with Iranian singer Marzan Fadat, who introduced the hour with a piece entitled Layli's Garden. Layli is one of the most celebrated figures in Persian, Arabic, Turkish, and South Asian literary traditions. In Persian poetry, the garden often symbolizes beauty, longing, spiritual yearning, paradise, memory, and the inner landscape of the soul. Hello again, I'm Jonathan Overby, and welcome to another hour of tonight's presentation of world music. I appreciate you joining me on tonight's journey, exploring sounds from lands near and far, here on the WPR Music Network. Calle 13, Puerto Rican band, and Ruben Blades, Panamanian artist, performed La Chalinga, La Chalinga Erla. And the purpose of the Perla is, it's one of the most powerful musical tributes ever written to the historic neighborhood of La Perla, a working-class Afro-Puerto Rican community located outside of the ancient city walls of San Juan. And historically, the story includes that these pearls were sold by traders, used by the rich in the Middle Ages to adorn their attire. Rather than focusing on poverty or marginalization, the song celebrates community resilience, cultural identity, and the dignity of everyday people.
1: Esto va dedicado a todos los barrios de Puerto Rico. 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Soy la oveja negra de todo el rebaño.

Music by the late Tito Puente, whose music represents the essence of Latin jazz, the sound of jazz with Oye Como Va, hey, listen to how it sounds or how it goes, an influential Latin composition, an important one, in fact, of the 20th century and one of Puente's signature works written in the style of a Latin cha-cha-cha. Before that, Tiempo Libre from Cuba interprets Johann Sebastian Bach's Air on a G-String, based on his Orchestral Suite No. 3 in D major, and they reconfigured the piece in the form of a bolero, a musical and dance form in and of itself. You're on the road to higher ground here on the WPR Music Network. Fatoumata Diawara is a Malian artist, and the artist presents Unterini, My Friend. The song is often interpreted as addressing separation caused by migration and distance.

The sound of Ba Sissoko, four-member Ghanaian band featuring two that play the traditional West African core harp. And you heard them, I should say, that was Moussa Diallo Quartet in a piece entitled

titled Ebolo Dubolo, in fact. And Moussa Diallo brings his sound to center stages all around the world. You had an example of that, of contemporary West African-inspired world music blending Manding musical traditions with jazz, funk, and global fusions styles. Mali's multi-instrumentalist, Moussa Diallo, with a piece called Ebolo Dubolo. And before that, Ba Sissoko, four-member Ghanaian band. They feature two of them that play the traditional West African kora harp. And they exhibited as well a forerunner to the vibraphone known as a marimba. They put forth the tune Griot Ba. A griot is a hereditary West African oral historian, musician, storyteller, genealogist, and a cultural custodian. Well, folks, there's more music coming your way in the next hour. I hope you can stay tuned because our showcase of sounds will continue to travel the globe, bringing you traditions both near and far. We'll hear from an ensemble based in Edinburgh, Shugel Nifty. We'll hear from Braybach, and a group known as Dala joins us once again with their traditional Scottish Cornish music. That and more in the next hour of tonight's showcase of world music here on the WPR Music Network.

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More information is at kandagreenhouse.com.

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1: To familiar places, the journey exploring world music continues on the road to higher ground.